0: I'm Marino Probert. It is just about 5:50, and you are listening to All Things Considered on Northwest Public Broadcasting. 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
0: Exploring Music is coming up later today at 7 after Marketplace, right here on the Classical Music Service of NWPB. Tonight should be mostly clear across the region. Overnight lows should be in the low 40s on the most part, with the east side of the state potentially getting down into the upper 30s. This is NWPB.
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3: 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I'm Elsa Chang.
4: And I'm Mary Louise Kelly. Ukraine has turned the tide in a full-scale war launched by neighboring Russia more than 4 years ago. It has done so despite being outnumbered by Russian forces and despite getting far less support than it once did from the U.S. Ukraine maintains an advantage by revolutionizing the use of drones. And the latest innovation is unmanned drones that operate not in the sky, but in high-stakes missions on the ground. NPR's Joanna Kakissis spent time with Ukraine's ground drone units and has the story.
5: We are inside a hut in eastern Ukraine, not far from the front line. Next to a grandma couch with plush flowers, six men in army green t-shirts are huddled around three computers. They look like middle-aged gamers with their handheld devices, but they are soldiers in a rapidly evolving war using robots. One soldier gives his name is Oleksiy. He asks, have you seen the movie Terminator, you know, with Arnold Schwarzenegger? Because this is now a machine war. The computers have split screens showing live footage of what look like flatbed trucks about the size of bumper cars. These are unmanned ground vehicles, battery-operated, remote-controlled land robots with cameras. And in Ukraine's arsenal of drones, they are another innovation helping the country hold its own against Russia.
6: This is what the land robots say.
5: Yeah.
6: Okay.
5: The soldiers controlling these land robots are part of the ground drone unit of Ukraine's 93rd Brigade. The unit is called Alter Ego. NPR is identifying Ukrainian soldiers by first name or call sign at the request of the military, which cites security concerns. Alter Ego's commander goes by the call sign Electrician. He points to the screen showing the two unmanned ground vehicles.
7: No.

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0: I saw how dependent Somalia was on not only imported food, but also imported fertilizer coming out of the Strait of Hormuz. I realized that it was the perfect place to see up close this grave test of what one person put it to me as the post-aid era.
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4: Live from NPR News in Washington, I'm Ryland Barton. U.S. Central Command has begun another round of strikes on Iran. NPR's Quil Lawrence reports back and forth violence threatens to undermine a ceasefire and hope for a negotiated peace.
5: Iran's drone attack that downed a U.S. Apache helicopter this week has set in motion the most sustained hostilities since a shaky ceasefire took hold in April. Central Command launched what it called proportional response to unjustified Iranian aggression. Iran struck back at U.S. bases in the Gulf. And now CENTCOM says it has launched additional, quote, self-defense strikes in response to Iran's unwarranted and continued aggression. President Trump told Fox News that the next round of attacks might take out power plants and bridges, though targeting civilian infrastructure could constitute a war crime. Quil Lawrence, NPR News.
4: House lawmakers grilled Microsoft co-founder Bill Gates for more than 4 hours today about his years-long relationship with convicted sex offender Jeffrey Epstein. The appearance was part of the Republican-led House Oversight Committee's investigation into the disgraced financier. NPR's Ava Berger has more.
6: Bill Gates told lawmakers he never witnessed or knew about any of Epstein's crimes. Before the closed-door interview, he stopped and told reporters he was appearing voluntarily.
7: I hope my testimony is helpful to the work, important work of the committee to find justice for the victims.
6: In an opening statement, Gates said he met with Epstein on various occasions from 2011 to 2014 because he believed Epstein could help connect him with potential donors for his foundation. Gates also admitted to affairs and said Epstein used that information to pressure Gates to, quote, re-engage with him. Ava Berger, NPR News.
4: President Trump signed a bill into law giving $70 billion to ICE and the Border Patrol today, enough to fund the agencies through the end of his term. It ends a nearly 6 months fight over Department of Homeland Security funding that began with shooting deaths of two U.S. citizens during Trump's immigration crackdown in Minneapolis. In Southern California, the FBI and the Environmental Protection Agency executed a search warrant today at an aerospace plant in Garden Grove. The investigation follows a major chemical scare last month that forced some 50,000 nearby residents to flee their homes, as Jill Replegal reports.
8: For several days over Memorial Day weekend, firefighters warned that a tank holding several thousand gallons of a toxic chemical known as MMA was in danger of exploding, with a potential blast zone that included surrounding neighborhoods. The chemical eventually stabilized. Here's First Assistant U.S. Attorney Bill Asaley.
9: Obviously, this was a huge case that had a big impact on the community. So we want the public to be assured that we're going to take this seriously.
8: He says the EPA and other federal agencies are looking into whether the company, GKN Aerospace, failed to take precautions to prevent the scare. For NPR News, I'm Jill Replegal in Garden Grove.
4: U.S. stocks fell today. The Nasdaq slid nearly 2%. This is NPR News. The Trump administration is urging a federal court to reject an attempt to block this weekend's UFC fight on the South Lawn on the White House, arguing that the event is too close to make any changes. Two Virginia residents sued, arguing that environmental review and congressional approval weren't followed. A coalition of tribal conservation and environmental groups has filed a lawsuit challenging a federal land exchange that would transfer more than 700 acres of a South Texas wildlife refuge to SpaceX. Texas Public Radio's Corey Cook reports.
10: The lawsuit, filed against the U.S. Fish and Wildlife Service, seeks to block the transfer of 715 acres of the Lower Rio Grande Valley National Wildlife Refuge to SpaceX for 683 acres of land the company owns. Plaintiffs argue the exchange violates federal laws requiring wildlife refuge land swaps to provide net conservation benefits. Lakin Jordahl is with the Center for Biological Diversity, one of the groups filing the lawsuit.
11: From the beginning, SpaceX has been a terrible neighbor to this wildlife refuge. And over the years, they have actually degraded the ecological value of this refuge land.
10: SpaceX, which did not immediately respond to a request for comment, has expanded rapidly in the area since selecting Boca Chica as a launch site in 2014. I'm Corey Cook in San Antonio.
4: Scientists have discovered marine life thriving on a millions-year-old whale graveyard. Researchers used a submersible to explore the remains in the southeastern Indian Ocean and found bones dating back 5.3 million years. The researchers say several factors help preserve the bones, including their high density. This is NPR News.
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1: From the New York Times, I'm Rachel Abrams, and this is The Daily. The war in Iran has had some visible consequences, like skyrocketing energy costs and higher gas prices. But the effects of this war are often far less obvious and much more serious for the world's most vulnerable people. Today, my colleague Peter Goodman tells us about what he learned on a recent trip to Somalia and why the system of global aid is no longer in a position to help. It's Wednesday, June 10th. A quick note about today's show. This episode contains scenes and descriptions that may be disturbing. Peter Goodman, welcome back to The Daily.
13: Thanks for having me.
1: So, Peter, we're now 101 days into the war with Iran, and we've talked a lot on the show about its effect on gas prices. But you cover global supply chains, which means that you've gone all over the world, you've reported on how something gets from point A to point B, and you have focused a lot on all the people who are affected in between. So for that reason, we wanted to ask you for your take on how the war has disrupted things all over the world in less visible ways.
13: Well, first of all, the price of energy goes so far beyond putting gas in your car, right? I mean, we've seen cooking fuel get scarce in India, in South America. We've seen the Philippines limit the hours that people can work in office buildings to limit the cost of air conditioning. We've seen helium, which is used by computer chip factories from Taiwan, get expensive and hard to secure. The ripple effects of this are almost infinite.
1: Reminds me of the butterfly effect. A butterfly flaps its wings in one place and you see a tidal wave in another.
13: Right. I mean, this particular butterfly is coming out of the Strait of Hormuz, which is the conduit for something like one-fifth of the world's oil supply and something like a third of major forms of fertilizer, which affects how much food that we can grow. And so the consequences of this particular flapping of wings are especially enormous. Mm-hmm. In addition to these kind of ripple effects, there are also significant issues of life and death. And that's what I've been focusing on. I've been looking at 60 or so countries that tend to suffer from malnutrition, even in the best of times. And every time there's a shock, we have reason to worry. And now we have a big reason to worry because the price of food and fertilizer is going up very quickly in many parts of the world. And we in wealthy countries decided to dismantle large parts of the international humanitarian relief system. This is the safety net that dates all the way back to the end of World War II. And then we in the United States and Israel decided to launch this war.
1: Mm-hmm. The aid cuts that you referred to, the U.S. aid cuts, of course, refer to USAID. We covered this on the show. That was something that happened very early on in the second Trump administration.
13: Yes. I mean, in addition, major European donors like the United Kingdom, like Germany, have also pulled back. And this is in part because the Trump administration has pressed European allies to spend more money on their own defense or financing NATO as opposed to, in the Trump view, just relying on the good graces and largesse of the United States. And so in London, in Berlin, major governments have also cut back significantly on overseas aid, and that has contributed to this picture. So now we're in a situation where we've got tremendous need for aid. We've got climate crises around the world, and yet we've seen international humanitarian relief drop from $43 billion in 2022 to $28 billion last year, and it's still coming down.
1: Do you feel like the U.S.'s allies looked at the cuts that the U.S. was making to USAID and thought, okay, well, if the U.S. is cutting it, we can cut it too? Like, do you think the U.S. almost gave our NATO allies permission to cut their own humanitarian programs?
13: Yes and no. I mean, look, the Nordic countries and the European Union as a bloc are still holding the line on overseas aid. And yet the political appeal in many countries, and especially this one, the United States, of saying, hey, how about we solve problems at home instead of trying to save starving kids in some faraway place that I'll never visit? That has a lot of political punch.
1: Mm-hmm.
13: Now, I think it's important to remember that, you know, in addition to the humanitarian aims, it's also been an instrument of foreign policy. It's traditionally been about national security policy. And while it might be tempting to say, well, what do people in some faraway place have to do with the voter in Ohio or New Jersey or wherever, history tells us that when you leave tens of millions of people in a situation where they don't have enough food to eat, their already difficult lives become that much more traumatic.
1: Mm-hmm.
13: That can play out a lot of different ways, but they're not good. First of all, you can end up with the mother of all migration crises.
1: Sure.
13: Now, I'm not here to fearmonger about immigration, but if your perspective is you don't want millions of people heading to the Darien Gap in Panama or streaming toward places like Greece and Turkey and on toward Northern Europe, well, you got to give a thought to what's going to happen if you remove all of this aid and then add on an enormous crisis. People are not going to sit in their villages and starve.
1: Mm-hmm.
13: People are going to go to where they can better support their families. And the worse the crisis gets, the more likely that people will be on the move. It's also worth reminding people that, you know, Al-Shabaab, which is this Al-Qaeda-affiliated Islamist militia, is active in the Horn of Africa. And certainly trauma, like famine, provides recruits.
1: Mm-hmm.
13: It's another societal shock. And it's not tenable for the rest of the world to pretend that it's living in some sort of giant gated community.
1: Right.
13: You know, gated community as national security policy tends not to work very well.
1: Right.
13: So then I had a conversation with Mercy Corps, this American aid organization, and they suggested that I think about going to Somalia. A country that is especially susceptible to climate change, drought, because it's traditionally thought of as very difficult, dangerous. But they suggested that it would be possible. And as I saw how dependent Somalia was on not only imported food, but also imported fertilizer coming out of the Strait of Hormuz, I realized that it was the perfect place to see up close this grave test of what one person put it to me as the post-aid era.
1: We'll be right back.
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1: I'm Rachel Abrams, and this is The Daily. My colleague Peter Goodman tells us about what he learned on a recent trip to Somalia and why the system of global aid is no longer in a position to help. A quick note about today's show. This episode contains scenes and descriptions that may be disturbing. Okay, so Peter, talk to us about your trip to Somalia. What did you find going on there?
13: Well, it's important to say right at the top that Somalia was already in a very precarious situation before the war started. There was a severe drought. There had been several droughts in a row. These had devastated the food supply. You've got armed conflict. And then you've got these dramatic cuts to the aid system.
1: Mm-hmm.
13: So Somalia imports something like 70% of its food and 90% of its energy. And because so much shipping has been disrupted by the shutdown of the Strait of Hormuz and to a lesser extent, the Red Sea, you've got several weeks of delays getting supplies into ports in the Horn of Africa. And so the price of food and fuel has more than doubled since the war.
1: You're describing a series of cascading events that all could lead to these potentially catastrophic results. I want to go through them one by one. Let's start with the food situation.
13: Right. So in Mogadishu, which is the capital of Somalia, I went to a fish market and there were these guys wielding machetes to hack sharks and tuna into steaks. I talked to a woman who was running a stand there, Fatuma Noor, and she was telling me that wholesale prices have gone up because the fishing boats can't afford to buy as much diesel as they used to, which means they can't go out to the deeper waters where the biggest fish are. Mm-hmm. They're staying closer to the shore, which is depleting the catch, which is limiting the supply of fish. So she has to pay more. And as a result, she has to charge her customers more. So her sales are down half. And she's actually worried about going bankrupt as a result of this.
1: What about the people who, even before the Iran war, could not afford to go to this market? What have they been doing since prices have only gone up?
13: Yeah, I mean, I talked to, I don't even know how many families who said, we don't know where our next meal is coming from. We're lucky if we can feed our children one meal a day. Lots of families are now subsisting on, you know, sorghum porridge with weeds that they're finding by riverbanks. And the drought is even eliminating that.
1: Mm.
13: This is the drought that existed before.
1: Mm-hmm.
13: But what struck me was how UNICEF, for one example, they're trucking water to drought-afflicted areas. Well, the price of trucking that water is much more expensive. So now that they're trucking less water, there are more people in need who can no longer stay in the places that used to be relying upon that water. They have to go move somewhere in search of aid in the places like the ones I visited in camps along the Ethiopian border.
1: So what did you see when you visited those camps? And what did the people there tell you?
13: Yeah, well, this was gutting. On my first day in the town of Dolo on the Ethiopian border, the sort of place where traditionally large international relief groups, World Food Program, UNICEF, have clustered, I met a family that had left a rural area where the drought had been particularly severe. It had killed their 50 head of cattle. That's their life savings. Mm-hmm. Once that's gone, they've got nothing. Meanwhile, the rivers have dried up. They can't grow any food. So they walked for 9 days.
1: Wow.
13: Carrying their 3-year-old daughter on their backs. And they get there to Dolo, and they discover that all of these international relief groups, almost all of them, have abandoned the area. There's no help. They were in disbelief, and they understood, like most of the people in these camps, they can't go back. They set up a tent alongside hundreds of others with some plastic sheeting that gets donated by some other people in the camp. They find some sticks and they set up this shelter, and they're just waiting and hoping that some aid will return.
1: What you are describing is a mass starvation crisis in the making, if not already here. Can you talk a little bit about what treatment is available, and has that changed also as a result of the war?
13: Yeah, that's changed dramatically. I think maybe the most harrowing thing I saw, I was taken to a UNICEF ward of a hospital in Mogadishu where the most severe malnourishment cases are taken. This hospital has seen a doubling of cases in the last few months. This is since the disruptions of the war. I saw babies needing feeding tubes and oxygen to be kept alive.
19: Is this okay?
20: If
19: you don't
20: mind,
19: thank you.
13: And I talked through a translator with a mother who was sitting next to her 18-month-old baby boy leaning up alongside her.
20: So she's saying the river dried up, so they cannot cultivate.
13: And when her infant son couldn't hold down any food, she had to beg to get $24 to get her child to the city in a place where farm laborers are making a dollar a day. Mm. But here was the part of this that was most striking to me. The doctors there told me a third of these cases, they think, could have been avoided had these kids been assessed and treated earlier. Now, UNICEF has been forced to close 205 health and nutrition centers throughout Somalia. Mm. If those centers were still there, then a lot of these kids ending up in the hospital needing oxygen to breathe and feeding tubes to stay alive would be treated and assessed earlier, but that capacity has been dismantled.
1: Peter, you mentioned that Somalia was already facing a cascading series of crises even before the Iran war.
13: Right.
1: Do we have any way to quantify how much worse the humanitarian crisis has gotten?
13: Well, let me put it to you this way. In February, so this is before the impacts of the Iran war, mm-hmm. the UN Food and Agriculture Organization warns that there are 6.5 million people in Somalia. That's about a third of the population that are suffering hunger at levels that are deemed an emergency. And early last year, the World Food Program, which is the largest source of food aid in the country, has funds to serve as many as 2 million people a month. Mm-hmm. Well, when I was there, this is late April, early May, they were down to funds that were adequate to serve 300,000 people a month, and that was going to run out at the end of June.
1: So from 2 million to 300,000 a month and no more come July.
13: Correct. And I actually got a snapshot of this aid running out in real time in Somalia. So I went to visit a World Food Program warehouse.
19: So this is 2 months supply.
20: Yeah, 2 months supply.
13: Okay. This is a place that felt like a fortress, you know, high walls, topped by barbed wire.
20: Supplying the region basically with food.
13: And I walked through that facility with the director, Josephine Mouly. She showed me these 13 A-frame tents mm-hmm. that normally would be full of food aid. And 12 of these 13 tents were empty.
1: Mm.
19: So we're in the one tent that actually does have some supplies, and it's...
13: We went inside this one tent that was full, and there were these brown cartons.
19: Cardboard boxes stamped with the USAID logo and American flags. It says made in USA.
13: They were full of Plumpy Nut, which is this peanut-rich nutrient paste that's fed to malnourished children and pregnant and breastfeeding moms. And this was the last of it. There was nothing else in the pipeline.
20: Just up to June, July.
19: Right.
20: If we don't get any funding, we'll be dry completely. We can't respond.
13: It really brought home for me that these aid workers are now in a position where they're having to contemplate this surreal hierarchy of suffering where, you know, as one World Food Program official put it to me, we're deciding who lives today and who dies in 2 weeks.
1: Peter, how representative is what you saw in Somalia of the downstream effects of this war in the other countries that you have been focused on?
13: Well, look, Somalia goes into this crisis especially vulnerable, but it is very much representative in that the trajectory is the same. So in Sudan, which is widely considered the world's most dire humanitarian crisis at the moment, where you already have parts of the country in officially declared famine, well, now in Port Sudan, the primary gateway for food aid in Sudan, you have stuff coming in weeks later. And then the head of UNICEF for Sudan told me it's difficult to get that stuff trucked to places that are stricken by famine because not only is the price of diesel so expensive, but the trucking companies are unwilling to take the risk of bringing their trucks into the hinterland because there are actual physical shortages of diesel fuel.
1: They're worried they're going to get stuck there.
13: They're worried they're going to get stuck there.
1: Peter, one of the things that we have talked about on this show a lot since the war began was that even if it ended tomorrow, even if the Strait of Hormuz opened tomorrow, enough damage has been done to energy infrastructure in the Persian Gulf that the disruptions to energy supplies could go on for years. And I wonder whether you foresee that same kind of more lasting disruption in the countries that we've talked about today.
13: Look, a lot of what we're talking about here will change people's lives forever. Now, will some of it return to normal when the strait reopens? Maybe some of it. Sure, fuel prices presumably will go back down. Fertilizer will be more available and food prices could come back down. And that could have a lot of benefit. But you have to look at things a little more expansively than that. I mean, again, think about the butterfly effect, all of the ripple effects that can't be undone in a few weeks or maybe even years. I mean, I went to a training program in Dolo in Somalia that used to be funded by USAID. It trained people to be seamstresses. And when I was there, they had no thread. They didn't have chemicals for their sewing machines, and enrollment had crashed. Now, this is not the most acutely needed sort of program if you're thinking about feeding people tomorrow, but it's vital in terms of building up some upward mobility. Think about that times a million. What I was seeing in Somalia was the product of a series of political decisions. You have hundreds of millions of people who, by dint of climate change, cuts to the aid system, the impacts of the war, are now in these sort of purgatory situations, and we're still at the beginning stages of it. There's a long way down to go from here.
1: Peter Goodman, thank you so much.
13: Thank you so much, Rachel.
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1: 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That's it for The Daily. I'm Rachel Abrams. See you tomorrow.

You just heard Ivan Fischer leading the Budapest Festival Orchestra in a performance of music by Antonín Dvořák, Legend No. 2 in G Major. This is the Classical Service of Northwest Public Broadcasting. Hello and good evening. Happy Wednesday. Thanks so much for sharing some of your time and attention with the broadcast today. I'm Jed Greenhalgh. Coming up next is music by Johann Sebastian Bach, Bach's Brandenburg Concerto No. 5 in D Major. This is Rainer Kosmaul conducting the Berlin Baroque Soloists.

You just heard Rainer Kosmaul conducting the Berlin Baroque Soloists. That's a performance of the music of Bach, Brandenburg Concerto No. 5 in D major. And now some chamber music from Robert Schumann, specifically Piano Trio No. 1 in D minor, performed here by the Castle Trio.

Robert Schumann's Piano Trio No. 1 in D minor, performed by the Castle Trio. This is the Classical Service of NWPB. Thanks so much for tuning in. Coming up soon is one of the whimsical fantasias by Henry Purcell.

Select players of London Baroque there, performing the music of Henry Purcell. Fantasia number 7 in C minor. Thanks so much for tuning in to the classical service of Northwest Public Broadcasting. I'm Jed Greenhalge, here to keep you safe from not knowing things about the music on the program tonight. And up now is a piece of music for orchestra and solo piano. The Age of Anxiety, also known as Symphony No. 2 by Leonard Bernstein here, performed by the New York Philharmonic, conducted by the composer himself.

You just heard Leonard Bernstein's New York Philharmonic performing the work of Leonard Bernstein. That was The Age of Anxiety, Symphony No. 2. And up now is a bit of wind literature from the mind of Franz Danzi. Danzi's Wind Quintet No. 8 in F major here. This recording captured in July of 1995 of the Michael Thompson Wind Quintet.

0: The Symphony No. 1 by William Grant Still, performed there by the London Symphony Orchestra, conducted by Paul Freeman.
1: Georg Philipp Telemann composed more than 3,000 works during his prolific career. He also networked extensively. For example, he first made George Frederick Handel's acquaintance as a 20-year-old while on his way to law school in Leipzig. Later, while music director at the Hamburg Opera, Telemann conducted several of Handel's London stage works. They became good friends and regular correspondents, with Handel at one point sending Telemann a crate of flowers of admirable rarity. He also quoted no fewer than 16 movements of Telemann's table music in his own compositions.

0: The Royal Philharmonic Orchestra, conducted by Barry Wordsworth and featuring violinist Janine Jansen there. That was The Lark Ascending by Ralph Vaughan Williams.
1: Adagio, Sonata Allegro, Finale. Why is most music terminology in Italian? Well, the simple answer is tradition. Most composers setting the music trends in the Renaissance were from Italy, so they passed on their Italian words to composers across Europe. But by the 19th century, many composers started using their native languages for those tempo or expression markings. And composers of the 20th century took it even further with esoteric tempi like Satie's Munissez-vous de clairvoyance, meaning arm yourself with clairvoyance, and from Percy Grainger, clingingly. Still, the allegros, prestos, and vivaces of Italian are here to stay.

0: Morning Star Waltz by Justin Holland, played there by guitarist Michael Vascones. I'm Aaron Kane. Good morning, and thanks for listening.
1: The landscape in 21st century classical music can be a difficult field to navigate for both creators and patrons of the music, but still the discipline persists. The precarious nature of this field makes organizations like Bang on a Can precious for the living culture of concert music. Co-founded in New York by living composers David Lang, Julia Wolf, and Michael Gordon in 1987, Bang on a Can is an organization devoted to creating an international community for new and experimental music. Bang on a Can programs regular events to date and is known for its lengthy, quote, marathon concerts, which have run up to 12 hours long.

It's a minute before 7 o'clock. You're listening to Northwest Public Broadcasting. 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That's in 10 minutes. 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

Ludwig Guttler, the solo trumpet there with the Leipzig Bach Collegium in that Sonata in D by Arcangelo Corelli. Here at NWPB Classical, Suzanne Bona brings you Sunday Baroque twice every weekend on this station. You can catch that show either Sunday morning from 10 a.m. to noon and or Sunday afternoon from 3 to 4. Right here on the Classical Service. Tonight at 7, Bill McLaughlin returns. He has a mix of Haydn and Mozart string quartet music as he continues his exploration of that form, that category, and that duo. Tonight at 7, right after Marketplace, the Evening Report. Well, as we prepare to enter our 11 o'clock hour together, we're going to pay a call on China briefly. We're also going to hear from the pioneer in the realm of the symphonic poem, music for orchestra by Franz Liszt, and a string quartet by the so-called Spanish Mozart. We'll hear one in its entirety in the 11 o'clock segment this morning, now just 1 minute away at Northwest Public Broadcasting.

0: variations on that beautiful traditional Chinese song, Jasmine. First, an arrangement by James Kessler for Washington Saxophone Quartet. In the latter case, organist and composer Chelsea Chen with her Jasmine Fantasy. They're recorded in concert in Jakarta, Indonesia, back in 2010. Chelsea Chen herself is the organist, violinist Louis Wong, the Jakarta Symphony Orchestra, as conducted by Rebecca Tong. Jasmine, times two, wafting your way today, Thursday morning, June 11th, here on the Classical Service of Northwest Public Broadcasting. Franz Liszt awaits.
1: 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We'll hear music by Dufay, Cardot, and Fontaine from a 2025 release from Into the Winds. I'm Sarah Schneider, and I hope you'll join me next time for Early Music Now.
0: Early Music Now, heard every Friday evening at 8 and Sunday afternoon at 2. Right here on the Classical Service of Northwest Public Broadcasting. Now, another selection from the Dawn and Marietta Madison Digital Music Library. Music here by composer Franz Liszt, who basically gets credit for inventing this particular form, the symphonic poem for orchestra, with its extra musical sources of inspiration. In this case, the fifth in his series of 13 in all, entitled and devoted to Prometheus, that legendary hero who dared to steal fire from the gods and then infuse humankind with it in order to give us soul. And he paid the price, too. The hero Prometheus, here portrayed in the fifth of the symphonic poems by Franz Liszt, given this reading by Sir George Schulte. He conducts the London Philharmonic.

0: Prometheus, the bringer of fire. Prometheus, the fifth of the symphonic poems by Franz Liszt, the London Philharmonic Orchestra there, conducted by Sir George Schulte, on the Classical Music Service of Northwest Public Broadcasting and streaming at nwpb.org. 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A very good morning to you. Happy Thursday on this June 11th. Hope your day has been going promisingly and productively so far. No matter what populates it in this case, I'm Steve Reeder, hosting until Angeli Dodia's arrival at 1 o'clock this afternoon. Right now, it's 11:20. With our chamber music centerpiece in this segment coming next.
1: Sometimes it seems as if the stars fall to just the right alignment and it's magic. Hi there, this is Bill McLaughlin inviting you to experience the magical moment when the two greatest composers alive found each other, Franz Joseph Haydn and Wolfgang Amadeus Mozart. 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
0: Tonight, Bill is going to sample two more Haydn quartets, the ones known as The Fifths and The Lark, as well as three more of Mozart's quartets dedicated to Haydn. He blends the two again for you tonight in the 7 o'clock hour, right after Marketplace, the evening report here on NWPB. So we come now to a Spanish composer, a Catalan Spanish composer by the name of Juan Crisóstomo de Arriaga, often known as the Spanish Mozart, and for a number of reasons. He was born on the very same date, January 27th, exactly 50 years after Mozart. He was indeed a remarkable child prodigy, and like Mozart, he died much too young, indeed much younger than Mozart. Arriaga died in Paris at the age of just 19, 10 days shy of his 20th birthday, but he produced some remarkable music. As you're about to hear this morning, this so-called Spanish Mozart, let's listen to one of his string quartets, this quartet number 2 in A major, appropriately recorded here by the members of the Arriaga Quartet.

0: You've been listening to music written by the composer who has long since come to be known as the Spanish Mozart, Juan Crisóstomo de Arriaga, still in his late teens when he wrote that second string quartet. Alas, he died just 10 days shy of his 20th birthday. Although he was born on January 27th of 1806, 50 years to the day after Mozart's birth. One of many comparisons for this child prodigy of a composer. Arriaga, played by his namesake ensemble, the Arriaga Quartet, today here at NWPB Classical. Now, this evening at 7, Bill McLaughlin returns exploring music, this week focusing on the string quartets of Mozart himself and Haydn. Tonight, sampling two more Haydn quartets, the Fifth and the Lark, as well as three of the Mozart quartets dedicated to Haydn, coming up tonight in the 7 o'clock hour here on NWPB. Next hour, we're going to touch base with the world of musical theater and with the world of Scotland as well.
1: I'm Edmund Stone, host of The Score. On our next episode, we continue our 20th anniversary series of must-see movies with a show I call Amazing Entertainment. 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
0: You have two chances to catch The Score. Edmund Stone hosting every Saturday afternoon at 5 and every Sunday afternoon at 1. Sunshine all across the Northwest today as we approach the last full weekend of spring. East of the Cascades, today's high temperatures will range from the mid-70s to low 80s. Expect to see blue skies tomorrow through Sunday as well, with temperatures rising 2 to 3 degrees per day. Western Washington looks to remain mostly sunny into next week. The mid-60s to low 70s for highs this afternoon on the west side.
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0: One of the most popular scores by Alexander Borodin, perhaps second only to the Poloposian dances in his opera Prince Igor. Here we have his little tone poem, In the Steppes of Central Asia.

In the Steppes of Central Asia. That poem by the Russian Alexander Borodin, his tone poem for orchestra, that evocative piece, one of his most popular, alongside the Polubsian dances from his opera Prince Igor, and lest we forget, the nocturne from his second string quartet, In the Steppes of Central Asia. Escorting you there today, the Philharmonia Orchestra of London, as conducted by Jeffrey Simon.

nwpb.org/outages. That's also where you can submit a trouble ticket for any other issues you may be encountering with our services and our programs. Again, that's nwpb.org/outages. A very good morning, almost good afternoon to you. On this Thursday, the 11th day of June, I'm Steve Reeder. Anjali Doty is planning to join you this afternoon between 1 and 4 o'clock, start of All Things Considered. Then Bill McLaughlin has an hour devoted to string quartet music by Haydn and Mozart this evening at 7. Right now, just a minute shy of noon.

Contrapuntus 1 from the Art of Fugue by Bach, a work he left unfinished at the time of his passing, a work for which he did not provide any specific instructions or instrumentation or orchestration. Hence, the work has always been left open to interpretation of performer-arrangers, as in this case, Contrapuntus 1, there with New York Kammermusiker Double Reed Ensemble under Ilana Peterson's direction. As we ease into a Thursday afternoon together, already this 11th day of June, here at the Classical Service of Northwest Public Broadcasting. In the latter part of this hour, the Charterhouse Suite.

and the Englishman Ralph Vaughan Williams, who briefly took lessons in orchestration from our next composer, Maurice Ravel. Indeed, shortly before Ravel received his commission for the piece of music you're about to hear now, a commission he received from the Parisian firm of Erard, which wanted to showcase and display the expressive range of its newly introduced double-action pedal harp. Maurice Ravel, please provide us with that showcase. And so he did. A work first heard in Paris in 1907, his Introduction and Allegro. In this performance, Rachel Masters is the harp soloist, and Jan-Pascal Tortelier is the conductor of the Ulster Orchestra.

0: That was Maurice Ravel's Introduction and Allegro in G flat major for flute, clarinet, harp, and ensemble, string quartet or string orchestra. His response, in effect, to Claude Debussy's Sacred and Secular Dances for Harp, written just about 2 years earlier. A little bit of competition going between companies and between composers in that case. Ravel's Introduction and Allegro with harp soloist Rachel Masters and her colleagues of the Ulster Orchestra, as conducted by Jan-Pascal Tortelier. Here on NWPB Classical. Next hour, some exquisite chamber music. Angelie's going to share with you one of the sonatas for piano and violin by Mozart and one of the string quintets of Brahms. Then in the 2 o'clock hour this afternoon, you can hear a complete performance of Beethoven and his First Symphony here on NWPB.
1: A young cellist discovers a Sibelius work that was buried and unknown for over a century. He brings it to life by pulling out all the double stops. I'm Peter Dugan. That's next time on From the Top.
0: From the Top, once again, tomorrow afternoon at 1, with its regular rebroadcast, its encore presentation, heard Sunday at 12 noon here on NWPB. 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Right now, you can lend an ear to music here by Franz Lehár, one of the masters of Viennese operetta. This potpourri comes from his last major work, a work inspired by, in part, by a Gary Cooper Marlene Dietrich film, which also takes place in North Africa and contains many very similar plot points. This is a potpourri of themes from Franz Lehár's operetta, Giuditta, played by the Swiss ensemble, I Salonisti.

0: The Swiss group I Salonisti, with music by Franz Lehár. That potpourri of themes from his last and most ambitious stage work, the musical comedy Giuditta, a work introduced to the world at the Vienna State Opera in 1934, attracting so much attention in advance that that opening night was broadcast live on more than 100 radio stations across Europe and the United States. A potpourri from Giuditta by Franz Lehár. Now, we enjoy the artistry of I Salonisti so much, we're going to invite them back this afternoon. Early in the 2 o'clock hour, Angeli will have them playing music by Nino Rota for the motion pictures of Fellini shortly after 2. Here on the Classical Music Service of Northwest Public Broadcasting, streaming around the country and around the world at nwpb.org. Good afternoon to you. Happy Thursday. Steve Reeder here. It's now 12:30.
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0: With Connor and Angeli and Devin returning as your co-hosts, Press A to Play once again tomorrow afternoon at 3 and Saturday evening at 6 here on NWPB Classical.
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0: Sunshine all across the beautiful Pacific Northwest today as we approach the last full weekend of spring. East of the Cascades, today's high temperatures will range from the mid-70s to low 80s. Expect to see blue skies tomorrow through Sunday as well, with temperatures rising 2 to 3 degrees per day. Western Washington looks to remain mostly sunny into next week. The mid-60s to low 70s for highs this afternoon on the west side. We've arrived now at the Englishman Ralph Vaughan Williams, who wrote a series of little piano pieces shortly after the end of the First World War, eventually orchestrating them and seeing to their publication as his Charterhouse Suite, named for one of the residences that he shared with his wife. The Charterhouse Suite by Ralph Vaughan Williams, here with the English Northern Philharmonia, as conducted by David Lloyd-Jones.

0: You've just heard The Charterhouse Suite by English composer Ralph Vaughan Williams. David Lloyd-Jones on the podium there, leading the members of the English Northern Philharmonia. Here on NWPB Classical, we're going to travel north to Scotland here in just a few moments. Then Anjali will join you at the top of the hour at 1 with some exquisite chamber music by Mozart and by Brahms, right here on NWPB Classical. 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
1: The World Cup was supposed to bring hundreds of thousands of fans to Kansas City, each and every one of them in need of a place to sleep. 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
0: And Seattle, and at many other venues around North America. All things considered, a Thursday broadcast begins at 4 this afternoon. It runs until 6 this evening. Time for The Daily, powered by New York Times Journalism. Even as we speak, the World Cup 2026 is underway. Mexico and South Africa approaching halftime at this point in Mexico City. We are approaching an 18th century Scottish musician, a talented violinist, and by all accounts, an important music teacher, Charles MacLean. This is the MacLean Sonata No. 1, realized by the group calling itself Push da Baroque.

Music from Scotland of the second half of the 18th century. That MacLean Sonata No. 1 by Charles MacLean, that noted Scottish violinist, composer, and music teacher, there with the group known as Push Da Barok, here on the Classical Music Service of Northwest Public Broadcasting. Speaking of the 18th century, Bill McLaughlin returns this evening at 7, exploring music, focusing on two of the string quartets of Haydn, and three more of the Mozart string quartets dedicated to Haydn. Tonight, in your 7 o'clock hour, right after Marketplace, the evening report. A little more Scottish repertoire now, since we have bonus time in this noon hour together. Let's have a Highland Fantasy, composed here by Marcus Dodds.

A Highland Fancy, composed in 1965 by Edinburgh native Marcus Dodds, a piece he wrote for his wife Deirdre Lind, then the principal oboe of the BBC Concert Orchestra. Today you've heard from oboist Alistair Bentley with his colleagues of the Royal Ballet Sinfonia under John Wilson's direction. I'm Steve Reeder. Hope you have a thrilling rest of your Thursday. Thank you so much for your company today and for your continuing and generous support of this music, this station, and this service. Anjali Dodia comes next, hosting the music until 4 o'clock, and time for All Things Considered from NPR. Right here on the Classical Music Service of Northwest Public Broadcasting, streaming as well 24/7, nwpb.org.

A Pastorale by Amy Beach, performed here by the Borealis Wind Quintet on Northwest Public Broadcasting. I'm Anjali Jodia. A pleasure to join in your afternoon's music now and until the start of All Things Considered at 4 o'clock.

In about 15 minutes, we'll share in one of Brahms' string quintets. But here now is music for piano and violin by Mozart. He composed this sonata in 1778 during the tour that he took with his mother to Munich, Mannheim, and Paris. Mozart's sonata for piano and violin in G, that's his K301 if you're keeping score, performed here by Takeko Nishizaki and pianist Yano Yando.

0: That's the first sonata in a set of six by Mozart. Takako Nishizaki, violinist here, Yeno Yando at the piano on Northwest Public Broadcasting.
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0: The next 30 minutes go to Johannes Brahms, and work that he thought would be his last. He was ready to start a very happy retirement at 57 years old, and he decided this string quintet would be his last published work. Of course, best laid plans, Brahms decided to write a few more works, especially some chamber pieces for clarinet, after the publication of this string quintet. Brahms' second, cast in the key of G major, performed here by the Chiara String Quartet plus violist Roger Tapping to round the ensemble out to five.

0: The music of Brahms for your Thursday afternoon. That's his string quintet number 2 in G major. The Chiara string quartet plus violist Roger Tapping, rounding the ensemble out to 5 players for a quintet. That's here on NWPB Classical. 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
1: A young cellist discovers a Sibelius work that was buried and unknown for over a century. He brings it to life by pulling out all the double stops. I'm Peter Dugan. That's next time on From the Top.
0: Tune in to From the Top tomorrow afternoon at 1 o'clock and Sunday at noon here on NWPB Classical. For now, we turn to music from 18th century England. Maurice Green was a composer, an organist, a professor of music at Cambridge, and a contemporary and friend of Handel. This overture number 5 by Maurice Green is performed today by the Baroque Band, featuring harpsichordist David Schrader.

0: Overture No. 5 by Maurice Green, the Baroque band under Gary Clark's direction performing here, David Schrader, featured harpsichordist.
1: Every year on June 14th, the United States commemorates the adoption of our flag in 1777. That was only a few years after the Baroque era in history ended. We're celebrating Flag Day on Sunday Baroque, featuring a few top ensembles from across the U.S., playing music from during the lifetime of our founders. It's on Sunday Baroque this week.
0: Join Suzanne Bona for Sunday Baroque this weekend, Sunday morning 10 to noon and Sunday afternoon 3 to 4, right here on NWPB Classical. I'm Anjali Dodia, and in the moments just ahead, we'll share some beloved film music from

The Merry-Go-Round of Life is the title of that track from the film score to Howl's Moving Castle, one of many Miyazaki films with the music by Joe Hisaishi. This arrangement of the work was made by Hisaishi for the Royal Philharmonic Orchestra, the composer as conductor in this case as well. Merry-Go-Round of Life from Howl's Moving Castle. That's here on NWPB Classical. Well, here now is a set of music from another creative pairing of composer and movie director, the director Federico Fellini, and the composer Nino Rota. Selections from some of those films performed here by E. Salonisti.

0: Music from films directed by Federico Fellini, including La Strada, Boccaccio, Amarcord, and 8½. Nino Rota composed the music for all those films, and this medley was arranged and performed by E. Salinisti as a part of your Thursday afternoon's classical music on Northwest Public Broadcasting. It's good to be with you today. I'm Anjali Dodia, and it's 2:16.
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0: We turn now to Beethoven. His first published symphony is written with a nod to some of the great symphonists that came before him, including Mozart and Haydn. Beethoven's Symphony No. 1 in C is performed here by the Montreal Symphony Orchestra under Kent Nagano's direction.

The Montreal Symphony Orchestra was performing there under the direction of Kent Nagano, the Symphony No. 1 in C by Beethoven, here on NWPB Classical. 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Well, in our 1 o'clock hour today, we shared an overture by English composer and organist Maurice Greene. Here now is a concerto by one of his contemporaries and friends, George Frederick Handel. An organ concerto performed here by Simon Preston and the English Concert under Trevor Pinnock's direction.

Ballet Music Now by Charles Gounod that he composed for the Paris Opera premiere of his opera Faust. Members of the Academy of St. Martin the Fields under Neville Mariner's direction performing here Faust Ballet Music by Gounod.

Ballet music from the opera Faust by Charles Gounod. Neville Mariner's Academy of St. Martin in the Fields performing here on Northwest Public Broadcasting. I'm Anjali Dodia. Good to be with you on this Thursday afternoon. The news and all things considered is coming up at 4 o'clock. The time now is 3:18, and we have plenty of classical music to share in the meantime. A set of characteristic waltzes by Samuel Coleridge Taylor are coming up in about 15 minutes. But for now, music of Gustav Holst. His Fantasiestück, his pieces in a Fantasia style, scored for oboe and string quartet. We have here these three pieces arranged by Holst himself, the English string quartet performing with oboist Sarah Francis.

Three pieces for oboe and string quartet by Gustav Holst. He called it Fantasy Stück. That is a 1910 revision performed here by oboist Sarah Francis and the English String Quartet on Northwest Public Broadcasting. 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Details and ticket information at wallawallasummertheater.org and on social. For Characteristic Waltzes by Samuel Coleridge Taylor. Now, the waltzes include a bohemian, a rustic, a waltz for the queen, and a masquerade. A performance here with pianist Rochelle Sennett.

for characteristic waltzes by Samuel Coleridge Taylor, including a Bohemian, rustic, a Queen's Waltz, and a Masquerade. Rochelle Sennett, your pianist here on Northwest Public Broadcasting. You'll find today's music playlist at nwpb.org. Well, here now is another set of dances. And while Coleridge Taylor surely meant his waltz for the Queen for Queen Victoria, these dances are for Queen Elizabeth I, composed by Anthony Holborn and performed here by the Atlantic Brass Quintet, three Elizabethan dances.

an Elizabethan dance suite of music by Anthony Holborn, performed here by the Atlantic Brass Quintet on Northwest Public Broadcasting. I'm Anjali Dodia, and it's 3:52. The news and all things considered is coming up at 4 o'clock, with The Daily at 6, Marketplace at 6:30, and Exploring Music at 7. This week, Bill McLaughlin is taking a look at string quartets of Mozart and Haydn. You'll hear more of that tonight at 7, Exploring Music here on NWPB. But to round out this afternoon's music, we have Wagner, the finale to the first opera in his Ring cycle, Das Rheingold. This is the entrance of the gods into Valhalla.

some suitably grand music for the finale to one of Wagner's operas, Das Rheingold. That was the entrance of the gods into Valhalla, George Sell leading the Cleveland Orchestra.

It is just about 5 o'clock on Thursday, the 11th. More All Things Considered is coming up right here on NWPB.